is the Earth at a time when the dinosaurs roamed a lush and fertile planet. A piece of rock just 6 miles wide changed all that. Hit with the force of 10,000 nuclear weapons. A trillion tons of dirt and rock hurtled into the atmosphere, creating a suffocating blanket of dust the sun was powerless to penetrate for 1,000 years. It happened before. Again. It's just a question of when.

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You gotta leave the ground, gotta go through the air, gotta find a pilot and pay your fare. You gotta sail through the sky. In other words, you gotta fly. Yes, statistics show it's the way to go. Well, it's safer than your car, you know. Yes, it's safer than your home, safer than your street, about the safest

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Well, I looked out the window, insurance in my hand, just like Columbus, searching for land. Swearing I'd never fly again, just like the last time. And then one of them stewardesses ambled by, and suddenly I wasn't afraid to die. Well, she brought me coffee, pillows and tea, said you're as safe as you could be. She said there's nothing to worry about. Then she flew out the door, somebody forgot to close right. Well, the plane kept going higher and higher, I could swear both the wings were on fire.

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Well, the pilot was swearing and swerving around, but he said, "Don't worry, gang, we have radar somewhere on the ground." I wasn't worried.

0: We'd like to thank you for listening and invite you to listen to Moishe's other lectures and engagements. What follows is a lecture given by Moishe Postone on May 10th, 2017, in his Capital Seminar at the University of Chicago. This lecture covers Capital Volume 3.
1: Okay, this is a... I think sort of a painful process, this text. It's a painful process if you're not reading it as a cookbook on economics. And then it becomes much more difficult. If you read it as a cookbook on economics, well, you know, it's kind of boring and you sort of go through it and it's not very interesting and you wonder why you have to read it. But what we're dealing with is a very peculiar theory that in a sense, although when the third volume was released by Engels in, I believe, the early 1890s, that is, he sutured together manuscripts by Marx. One of the first reactions to it, which then really determined discussion on this, was an Austrian economist called Eugen von Böhm-Bawerk. And he was one of the early marginal utility people. And in reading this, he decided that Marx had run up against insuperable logical problems, that he was trying to transform value into price and didn't succeed. And this became known as the transformation problem. And I want to suggest, as we go into these chapters, that what was involved, among other things, was a very deep misreading of what Marx was trying to do. I think it is significant that the mainstream of Marxist discourse accepted the terms of the debate as Böhm-Bawerk had outlined it. So you have also

0: sorts of attempts to solve the problem, the transformation problem. The question is, how was that problem understood? That's A. And B, which I will repeat again, in this part of the text, that is the whole first chunk of the text, the culmination is the tendency of the rate of profit to fall. This has been taken as Marx's signal accomplishment, and to show that capitalism has no future, as it were. One problem with this line of thinking is that the idea that the rate of profit has a tendency to fall is not something Marx comes up with. It's already in Ricardo. It is, I believe, don't hold me on this, the case with Malthus as well. And in a sense, remember that the subtext of this critique of political economy is not only a critique of the social forms that constitute capitalist society, but the social forms that constitute the stuff to which the field of political economy was responding. There's an epistemology there. So that, in a sense, the tendency of the rate of profit to fall is something that already had been discussed in political economy. Marx doesn't invent it. What Marx is going to be doing is transform its meaning. So that was like a little preview. Okay? Yeah, come on.
1: I've written Boombahar like eight different ways. Do you know the spelling of this?
0: Yeah. B-O-H-M. I think the O is an umlaut. It is. Good, Michael. Thank you. Boom. So B umlaut O-H-M hyphen B-A-W-E-R-K. Just like it sounds.
1: Thank you.
0: And Eugen is Eugene.
2: Which Ricardo's book has this discussion about the tennis of the average?
0: Yeah, he does it with regard to agriculture and land. It's in the what's his major work called? The Principles.
2: Ah, the Principles of the Political Economy.
0: Yeah. Yeah.
3: Just why it's not possible to transform a value in price?
0: Well, we'll see what he's doing. Let's see what he's doing when he transforms. Okay. See, the assumption was that ultimately the purpose of the whole exercise was to come up with a price theory. I don't think that's what Marx's concern is. Marx's concern is to try to show how, on the basis of immediate experience, capital acts in a way that remains not cognizant of value and yet reconstitutes value. But capitalists are acting on the basis of price. Right? And, you know, as we saw and have reviewed several times, you know, the first chapter of this volume is the category of cost, price, and profit. Right? And, you know, just for your edification, to repeat once again, the top line is value theory. Right, that the total value created is constant capital plus variable capital plus surplus. Now, within the framework of Marxist theory, V plus S represents all the new value that is created. And the ratio of surplus to necessary tells you something about either how much people are being squeezed or the level of productivity. So that the rate of surplus value is S over V. It's the rate of the new value created that is surplus versus the new value that's created that's used for the reproduction of the workers. These categories make little sense empirically to capitalists, is what Marxists say. In their experience, what is important is C plus V, which is cost price. Right? So that is their, it's a matter of their expenses, and V, variable capital, is for them simply another item of cost. And as he repeats, which was very important in volume two, for the capitalist, what makes a the distinction that makes a difference to them experientially is the difference between fixed and circulating capital. Right? And fixed capital are machines, buildings, etc., what we would call maybe capital investment, that transmit their value slowly, which also means that the capitalist doesn't buy new machines each cycle. However, both labor and raw materials transmit all of their value in the process of production. Hence, circulating. But what this does is, on the one hand, it's in accord with the experience of the capitalist, but it analytically, without thinking, groups together raw materials and labor as similar in terms of being elements of cost. Right, so that the capitalist is operating on the basis of cost, of what things cost them. Cost price also is reinforced as the actual price of the commodity by virtue of the fact that wages, V, appear to be the price of labor. This Marx works out in volume one already. He makes a distinction between labor power and labor. And the distinction is that what the capitalist is really buying is what he's buying is labor. What he's paying for is labor power. Labor power being the value of the laborer, their standard of living. And of course, that is a historical and cultural variable. Yeah?
4: So that would mean that there's a distinction between buying something and paying for something in Marx's reading or in Marx's text? Because you said that the capitalist buys labor but pays, or no, buys labor power but pays for labor. So what's the difference?
0: No, the opposite.
4: Oh, okay. But what's the difference between buying and paying? And
0: what Marx is trying to get at is you have two very different processes occurring simultaneously that appear to be a straight exchange. Okay. And they're not a straight exchange. And this is the one area where that's the case, according to Marx. Okay? What the wage is and what workers will fight for is the amount necessary for them to reproduce, however reproduction is defined, right? Just as a side point, when we say, and when we'll talk later about the value of V to fall, the amount to fall is a secular tendency, that does not necessarily mean a fall in the standard of living.
4: Okay, I see.
0: Right? The value can fall because the means of reproduction of the workers have gotten much cheaper as a result of increased productivity in a whole range of things, for example, agriculture. Right, so that do not take the idea of a fall in variable capital, in V, as necessarily meaning a fall in the standard of living. Okay? Having said that, to come back to this point, the capitalist is really paying the worker what the worker wants, needs, fights for as the cost of their reproduction. What the capitalist is getting for it is a capacity. And that capacity is without form and without boundary, and that's the way Marx is treating labor. Right? Labor is, in a sense, a formless... I keep on thinking in my mind that, in the back of my mind, but it's move far enough forward that it's now sort of affecting my tongue, that the idea of labor here is not, on one level, that dissimilar to Freud's notion of drive. The whole notion of sexuality, of libido, in Freud, is that it's not instinctual. Instinctual would mean that it already has form. It has a pre-given form. For Freud, sexuality does not, which is why, for him, it's the stuff of culture. If people think of sexuality in a much more narrow sense, the way we usually think of sexuality, then Freud appears just to be bonkers, really bananas, to use the scientific terms. However, this is part of his theory of the coming into being of humans, is that it's not. It's because there is one drive that has no pre-given form and can be sublimated, can be channeled, can take on a myriad of modes of expression. Right, the difference between sexuality and hunger in Freud is that hunger ultimately has to be satisfied by food. Sexuality does not have to be satisfied by what is normally regarded as sex, which is why he'll have a little chapter in his introductory lectures on what he calls the perversions. And people usually think of this as being simply him being normative. He's not actually. He's using the word. But he's trying to show that if the libido can be attached to things like high heels, it doesn't have a pre-given object. So he uses what are called the perversions to try to show the formlessness of the libido, of the sex drive, which then raises the question of how does adult sexuality emerge if it isn't instinctual. So a lot of his stuff, Oedipus, etc., is an attempt to explain the social forming of what is actually not biological in Freud. I think Freud, like Marx, has been terribly misread. Really terribly misread. Well, Marx is doing something similar with labor. Labor is an activity that has no determinate object. Right? You know, we've used, like, you know, people always, I think, not knowing how to read Capital, they zero in. There's this famous little section when he introduces the labor process in Volume 1 of Capital, where he talks about, you know, bees do things. I forget all the animals. They all do. I don't think he mentions beavers, which would have been a good one. Bees, let's say. And the difference is that the human already has the goal in their mind, and they can modify their activity to achieve their goal. And people see this as an ontology of labor, not realizing that the way he set it up, it's a little similar to the way he's setting us up in the first four chapters of Volume 3, is that he then goes on to show how Capital reverses all of that. So what is called labor becomes absolutely reversed. The goal is in no way posited by human subjects. What emerges out of his analysis is that far from being this sort of wonderful activity by which humans can outstrip bees, human labor becomes the raw material of capitalist production. But, you know, and this is a kind of a nice Hegelian move, that the thing unfolds and it changes as it unfolds. And if you can't read Marx that way, if you read him as a fusty British Victorian, you're just not going to get it. And you're going to cherry pick, which is the wrong thing to do with this kind of text, to just sort of parachute in, take one paragraph, and this is Marx's theory. But if you look at the literature, it's amazing how lazy a lot of it has been. Having said that, what the capitalist is getting is an activity. They're getting, which he's calling labor. What they're paying for is labor power. However, the fetish of wages is that the workers are getting paid for their labor. And this is a fetish, according to Marx, that is in the minds of the workers as well as the capitalists. But once you have that, once you have the fetish of labor, then V is just another cost. It's not something that also produces the surplus. So where does the surplus come from? Well, then he talks about the fact that a capitalist can make a profit if they sell above the cost price but below the real price in value. The real price is C plus V plus S. So they can sell below the level of surplus value, but above the level of cost price, and make a profit. And that margin, that range, is the range within which competition takes place. Capitalists are competing with one another. They're underselling one another. And then he says, if someone sells their commodities for less than their full value, what is involved is really a redistribution of surplus. That's really important. Because as soon as he says, and this is the way we're going to begin thinking about approaching the question of value and price. As soon as he says it's a redistribution of the surplus, that means that the surplus exists somehow outside and beyond that particular capitalist. It's a larger category. Something is being redistributed among the capitalists. So that is the first hint that surplus value, although at the beginning here, he's treating surplus profit just as another name for surplus value, you begin to see that they're actually very different categories. And this is reinforced, if I can find it, I think the beginning of chapter 3. Yes?
5: Well, I kind of have tried to ask this question before, and it might, if this doesn't fit, then please just...
0: I'll tell you if it doesn't fit.
5: But is then on this point, because it keeps coming up, is surplus value then not something that's, it's not a quantity, it's not quantifiable, it's rather like something like, you know, it's of the same nature that we would think of like something like power?
0: I mean, no,
5: not in that it's a relation, but like it's
0: is a relation, but okay. in a reified way. No, it's quantified.
5: It is. Okay.
0: It is.
5: Okay.
0: But we're on the trail of it. Okay. What I was going to draw your attention to, and I don't know whether this will help. It certainly won't answer your issue. Whether it'll help or just even muddy the tracks more. In chapter 3, the relationship between the rate of profit and the rate of surplus value, he begins by saying, we're going to ignore for the time being the division of surplus value into various subordinate forms. Interest, ground rent, taxes. That, coupled with what I just said, about how if the capitalist sells below the full value of their commodities, C plus V plus S, but above their cost price, C plus V, that what is involved is a redistribution of surplus. Here he makes it very clear, just in one sentence, he hasn't dealt with it yet, that not only profit, but interest, ground rent, and taxes all are modes of distribution of something larger, which is surplus value. Which means that if you now look at volume one with new eyes, the creation of surplus value is a category for Marx which is valid for society as a whole. And it's an attempt to explain the trajectory of society as a whole, and it is not an attempt to explain things on a firm level, on the level of a firm. That's what he's doing in volume 3. Right? So that it would be a mistake within Marx's framework to take these various forms of revenue, profit, rent, interest, taxes, and to take each one almost as a silo. And you want to know what is the origin of interest? What is the origin of rent? What is the origin of profit? And you try and look all the way down from each one of these categories. You'll notice they also line up. Profit, capitalists, interest, finance capital, rent, landowning, taxes state. But if you do that, if you just have your theory that goes all the way down, and then you try to see where they, dare I say, intersect. This form of intersectionality is analytically inadequate, according to Marx. These are all deductions of something larger, which he's calling surplus value. Yes, no, maybe. And it's the... Yes?
6: Do you want to finish? In chapter 3, we've looked at this before a few weeks ago. The second paragraph is on page 141. Because I've had this similar question. It begins, insofar as profit is taken as quantitatively equal to surplus value.
0: Right.
6: And then it ends... paragraph, but our investigation is firstly, therefore, purely mathematical. And both of these seem to be qualifications insofar.
0: It is a qualification.
6: Yeah, so that it's not purely mathematical.
0: No.
6: And it's not quantitatively equal.
0: No.
6: Nor is it even, if you read them all together, nor is it even fully quantitative. There's something more.
0: Right.
6: And
0: so
6: seem to be getting towards... that, but I'm not sure what it is.
0: You're right. You're absolutely right. So that's exactly where you should be at this point. We seem to be getting towards something, and we're not sure exactly what it is, but you notice a conditional. Right? So what he's doing is he's logically deriving profit and price out of value, but this is a logical derivation. It's not a historical derivation. Because he's going to show that they don't line up like that, okay? And it's the kind of, I hate to say this, but it is the epistemology that's involved here that I think usually gets thrown under the bus. Yeah.
7: So would it then be Marx's contention, since these are not historical categories, that ground rent, for example, as existed in the 13th century in France, would be very different than ground rent that would exist in the 1850s in
0: absolutely.
7: France.
0: And you couldn't just follow the history of ground rent and say it changed. You could do exactly the same thing with merchant capital. Mm-hmm. Merchant capital antedates capitalism. I mean, by millennia. But that doesn't mean that it's, for Marx, at the heart of capital. Because what is at the heart of capital if we go back to volume one? What's he trying to do? Small question. Yeah, man.
7: He's trying to explain the dynamic of capital.
0: Okay, he's trying to explain A, why is capitalism dynamic in ways in which no other form of human social life has been? This is, you'll note, I hope, this is a non-evolutionary theory, which I think is always behind the word modern. There's a kind of an implicit evolutionism behind the word modern, even if you try and sex it up by calling it alternative modernities. Alternative modernities only make sense as a concept if you buy into the orthodox Stalinist notion that there is slavery giving rise to feudalism, giving rise to capitalism. So you have, you know, this grand narrative. But it's not what you have in Marx. As we saw in the last chapter of Volume 1 of Capital, the rise of capitalism is very contingent. It's very contingent, but once it's in place, then it exhibits this dynamism, and it's a huge mistake to see just to trace all the lines as if you could get to modern ground rent from feudal ground rent. Capitalism transforms it. And the difference, of course, between merchant capital and capitalism is that there is no dynamism associated with merchant capital. The existence of merchant capital doesn't imply ongoing social transformations at all. So it's, you know, when people discover that, let's say, the Indian Ocean had a great deal of trade long before the Portuguese even were aware of that body of water. And so you prove that there was a lot of commercial activity, sure. But there's a kind of a hidden agenda to try to say, well, then capitalism isn't so unique. Capitalism is pretty unique. And I think I'm going off on a tangent. I think the shadow of colonialism and the racist ideologies that were part and parcel of colonialism has left such a long shadow that it becomes very difficult for people just to look at capital analytically. Instead, everything becomes evaluative. So what you're doing is, if you can show that there was a very dense network of commercial relations around the Indian Ocean long before Vasco da Gama, then somehow you are revaluing life in South Asia or East Africa, etc. And I think it would be good to put aside not only the question of the valuation, which was part and parcel of the ideology of colonial supremacy, but also the counter to it, which is then still determined by it. It's still molded by it, yeah?
4: Is it not also true that merchant capital is different from capitalism because it's essentially an arbitrage opportunity, and that defies the economic law of one price? So, it kind of defies...
0: You've always had arbitrage in modern capitalism, too. But what Marx is trying to get at is this total transformation of social life that isn't a one-time transformation. The ongoing transformation of social life globally, you're not going to get with merchant capital. Merchant capital can bind together different areas of the world, which it does, of course. You know, the sea trade, the Indian Ocean, for example, what's called the Silk Route. All of these bound together different parts of the world. But that's very different than what he's trying to get at. And volume one is what he's trying to get at is this dynamism. So it's to explain, A, why is it that capitalism has a dynamism that other societies don't, which if you're still under the shadow of colonialism and anti-colonialism, is a question that people are afraid to ask. Because to talk about the dynamism could be taken as a statement about Western superiority or something like that. And B, not only that capitalism is dynamic, but what is the nature of that dynamic? And value theory is an attempt to explain the nature of that dynamic. And the theory of surplus value is not only an attempt to explain how workers are being squeezed, the ways in which peasants were in the past, but now it's invisible, but also how this is part and parcel of the driving force of a dynamic that puts labor increasingly in a double bind. labor as necessary for value, labor as anachronistic given the trajectory of capital. And it's the simultaneity of being necessary and anachronistic, which means it's certainly not a stable category, that I think is very useful of trying to think about the last 40 years.
6: Briefly, just follow something I wanted to introduce into the question of the profit-surplus differentiation, and that surplus seems to be beyond quantification. While it's also quantified in some way, it also exceeds this quantification. And I wonder if this connects to your earlier speculation about the relation between the drive and Freud's drive and Marx's concept of labor, and if this is where we see something of that analogy come out in the concept of this surplus.
0: Well, yes and no. It gets even a little more complicated because as you get what he calls relative surplus value, going back to volume one. Just to remind you very briefly, you can increase surplus value in two ways. One is just by extending the workday, which is historically what happens for about 300 years in the early modern period. People are forced to work longer and longer hours. First of all, they're forced to work. Then they're forced to work longer and longer hours. You maintain variable capital constant, you're going to get a bigger surplus. The turning point for him is the limitation of the working day, which is a victory of the working classes, the way he presents it in volume one. And the historical, if you will, irony is that the victory of the working classes helps push capital to its next phase, which is relative surplus value. Now, relative surplus value is you've got, let's say, a 10-hour working day, and it's divided, let's say, 50-50 between necessary, that pays for the workers, and surplus. If you can't expand the surplus by expanding the working day, the only way to increase the surplus is by decreasing the value of labor. Decreasing the value of labor, which means you get a little more left over. Decreasing the value of labor is effected by increasing productivity across the boards. Enormously. And I say enormously because, and this is a little exercise that I've done several times with you. You know, if a necessary labor is 5 hours of a 10-hour working day, and you double socially general productivity, you're going to lower necessary labor time by 2.5 hours. If you double productivity again, you're going to lower it by 1.25 hours. If you double productivity again, you're going to lower it by, 3/8 of an hour? No, it's 5/8. In other words, you have to keep on upping the ante in order to get smaller and smaller increases in surplus value. So there is a built-in mechanism there, just there, and there are many others, for this kind of curve, a curve of productivity. Yeah?
7: So I understand pretty well how this works on a macro level, if you will, on the entire economy. Naturally, if the price of food goes down, the price of housing goes down, the price of clothing goes down, the factories will have to pay their workers relatively less in order to maintain them, and the surplus value will go up.
0: Right. But they can pay them more, but the value still can be less.
7: Exactly. So on an individual level,
0: that's what we're trying to get at. I can't go to the individual level from volume one. And that's part of what he's trying to say here in volume 3. And that's a mistake. At one point, when he's talking about the difference between price, that is profit and surplus value, between value and price, cost, price, etc., he then goes on to say the real mistake of the Ricardians was that they tried to derive this level that he's talking about in volume 3 directly from value. And that's what a lot of Marxism does. In fact, a lot of Marxism is left-wing Ricardianism, is really what it is. I must admit that I have lost my train of thought. Yeah.
2: Excuse me.
0: I thought you were going to give me my train of thought.
2: No. I'm going to put you, I guess, more lost. My question is, do you think, insofar the categories that Marx is dealing on book 3,
0: yeah,
2: do you think that profit, rate of profit,
0: mm-hmm,
2: they have the same statuses within this, within his framework than labor, capital, and land, and rent, and land? I mean, there are two levels, right, of mm-hmm considerations.
0: Mm-hmm. That it's on the same level as rent. Rent is not more fundamental than profit.
2: Rent is not more fundamental.
0: No. Not for Marx. That's why it follows. Look at this. Look at the architectonic of this manuscript. We start with cost price. We move to the rate of profit. We move to interest, right? The whole credit system, finance capital. Then we move to rent. These are modes of distribution of the surplus. So the question is, what does it mean to distribute the surplus? How is this distributed?
2: But the Trinitarian formula is about rent, land, capital, and labor.
0: Yeah, and you know what that is? He's taking Ricardo, and he says that what Ricardo regards as basic is what I've developed after 3,000 pages. Volume 1 doesn't begin with the Trinitarian formula. Volume 3 ends with it. Volume 3 is supposedly the movement from the underlying reality to the experiential level and the way that experiential level is theorized. So it's only after he tries to develop the surface that he comes up with the Trinitarian formula. It's a critique of Ricardo. What Ricardo regards as the empirical is for Marx the result of 3,000 pages of mediation. He's on the surface. The Trinitarian formula is a surface formula. That's what I'm saying. I know this doesn't accord with a lot of other Marxisms, but I think it's the only way of making sense of the text. And maybe I'm trying to excuse why anybody would sit for 25 years working like a fiend in the British Library, coming up with all of this stuff. He clearly is not a mindless researcher. And I think it's quite remarkable the way in which, how much material he's pulled together for this kind of theory. And it's a theory that I'm afraid only very recently have people begun to do justice to its complexity. Yeah. Yes.
5: So going back to the point about the Trinitarian formula, so would that mean that for Marx, the categories of labor and capital alongside rent are all surface phenomena of the same, or surface categories of the same nature? Let's say, are they levels within the surface for Marx, or are these all surface categories in the same way? Are there any distinctions within the surface level?
0: Well, we'll have to really work that out, but it seems to me that the labor and the capital, well, rent clearly is volume three, but the labor and the capital are the level of wages and profit, whereas the capital of volume one is the self-valorizing value. And you'll notice that, you know, after... I think it's really significant that if you look at the architecture of the Grundrisse, which after all were just him working out stuff, you know, it's 800 pages of him working out stuff. You've got to start somewhere, as you know, when you write something longer. You start somewhere. He starts with money. By the time he ends the manuscript, he has started with a new point of departure, and it's called the commodity. It's the last page of the Grundrisse. He basically says, let's start again. And he starts with the commodity, having worked this through. And I, you know, spent several quarters arguing that with the commodity, he's come up with the most fundamental form of social mediation, out of which he's going to generate everything. So it's a theory of social mediation. It's not a theory of labor as it is frequently understood. That is, you know, that more traditional Marxist view of labor is like the new materialism before its time. You know, this is labor. That's not what capital is about, which I think is what makes it so difficult. So very difficult. And I think the censors had a better understanding of it in terms of reception than Marx did. Marx thought that he wrote something that would be available to the masses. The censors let it go through because they saw it was so difficult. I'm serious. So they didn't censor it. Yeah.
7: When you say they didn't censor it, are we talking about the Grundrisse or the...
0: No. Yeah. The Grundrisse didn't appear.
7: Oh, that's right. It was...
0: We didn't know about the Grundrisse really till the 60s. I mean, they do publish it in 39. But in 39, there aren't that many people who are working through Marx's manuscripts. There were other things at hand. And then East Germany publishes it in the DDR, the GDR, publishes it in 53, but only really becomes known in the mid-60s, and then only in little bits and pieces. Marcuse has always been very good at this kind of thing. I mean, he was the first to really pick up on the economic and philosophical manuscripts in 32. And if you read some of his stuff in the 60s, you'll find quotes from the Grundrisse. But it really only becomes very big in the 70s.
8: How would you trace this, the lineage then, this concept of labor, if it isn't reducible to the concrete form of labor that conventional Marxists have imagined it is? Is it something then of a holdover of some kind of a more Hegelian notion of the...
0: No, I should distinguish, you know, we always get off, these are important points, we always get off, but it's fine, because you made me realize I should make a distinction. On the one hand, labor as being without form. And I want to separate that from another dimension, which I just mentioned was in the back of my mind when I mentioned the commodity form. With the commodity form, Marx is arguing that labor plays a mediating role that it doesn't in any other society. And that if you try to understand the mediating role by looking at labor, all you're going to get is the expenditure of nerve, muscle, etc. It's going to be a quasi-physiological category, which it can't be in the logic of the argument. It can't be because the category abstract human labor is supposed to be the substance, and I use the word advisedly because he did, the substance in the old Hegel, Spinoza, Descartes sense, is the substance of value, and value is historically specific for Marx. So that which generates value has to be historically specific as well. And that's where people are thrown off, because this is part of Marx's fetish, that is his theory of the fetish, that in Capital, unlike in the Grundrisse, he tries to present everything imminently. It's a very difficult way of writing and of reading. So he's trying to present Capital in its own terms, because epistemologically, one can't have a standpoint outside of the object, which is your own context. I mean, it is a fundamental rejection of any kind of transhistorical gaze, of any notion of truth which is above and beyond context. It's an attempt to solve a problem that he outlined already as a young thinker, that the problem with 18th century materialism is that everybody is determined, but then we're going to change society. And that's the meaning, he says, so who educates the educators? Their theory has no way of explaining themselves. And it's at that point that Marx argues that a theory has to be reflexive. It can only be reflexive if it doesn't pretend to take a standpoint outside of itself. Which means that it's going to present in its own terms. So if you start with the commodity and you try to see, like Adam Smith or David Ricardo, what constitutes it, you're going to come up with labor. Labor in general. What you're not going to come up with, because it's only relational, is labor acting as a socially mediating activity, which is different than the creative labor I was talking about before. These are two separable things, and I'm sorry if I didn't make that evident. So one is a theory of labor as without form. The other is, at the heart of capitalism, is the combination of concrete labor, which is labor without form. That its form is always contingent, right? It can be weaving, it can be carpentry, it can be computer programming. And abstract labor, which is labor as a socially mediated activity. It's not simply a common denominator. And it's that mediation that then is traced out in volume one. Because that mediation, or the simultaneity of the two sides of labor as use value and value, is what he uses to analyze the category of capital, and then he uses to show the dynamic of capital. It's all there in Nietzsche. And there it's a little like Hegel's metaphor, you know, that the tree is already present in the seed. But this is a historically specific seed and a historically specific tree. Does that make sense? Yes, no, maybe, I hope. Some of you are knitting your brow, but I think I've said this before.
4: So if things are historically specific like that, how can we resist the urge to think about it in somewhat evolutionary terms?
0: Why evolutionary?
4: I mean, well, you said, like, there's new, there's species of tree that exist now that didn't exist at some point in the future, or like in the past, right? There's going to be more other species that come up with whatever organism you want to think about. So, like,
0: dinosaurs.
4: Dinosaurs, I mean, yeah. So, I don't know. I guess we have to think about this more and explain it better.
0: Yes, I will.

0: that requires us to think historicity as not exclusively evolutionary, where the original form does not help explain the subsequent forms in any linear way.
1: I see.
2: I think that's an important point. So I would like to add two addenda, if I may. One is, I want to remind you, because we really went over this, in there's a section of the Grundrisse which is called The Method of Political Economy. And that's where he has this, after he says that money and labor are historically specific in their abstract validity. But at the same time, it's because of their abstract character that they appear to be transhistorically valid. So it's the abstract character of the forms in capitalism that generate the idea that they always already existed like that, which they didn't. That's part of what he's saying, okay? So that money and labor exist only in their simple abstract form in capitalism. So if you find money in Greece, which you do, that money is not the same money. It's not a universal equivalent. Only parts of society are monetized, and the majority are not. Therefore, money is not a universal equivalent, and labors are not seen as all the same. They're seen as ontologically different activities, which, you know, if you go to the way other extreme, let's say caste societies, then are really ontologizing. You know, tanners are the lowest of the low. Okay, then he says, after he's done this, and he says, the unfolding of the categories is not their historical order. Which means, and this is picking up on what Alejandra said, it means that it's a huge mistake to read Capital the way Engels did, that there's a historical progression from commodity to money to capital. There is not. The commodity of the beginning presupposes fully developed capitalism. The entire analysis of the commodity. That was also I.I. Rubin's point in the 19th, brilliant theorist, who then, of course, was shot. Stalin had it in for Marxists. Like Rubin, like Ryazanov, who edited the beginnings of the complete Marx Engels work, also oft.
3: Was that second person's last name?
2: Ryazanov, David Ryazanov. That's with a Y. R Y. At least that's the Latinate spelling. Then he goes on to say in the Grundrisse that the anatomy of the human provides the key to the anatomy of the ape. Now, I was really amazed. Very recently, I came across some reference to this that called it teleological, where it's exactly the opposite. Teleological would be that you look at the ape and you can already know that the human is going to come out of it. This is very different. It's anti-teleological. The path from ape to human is only understandable retrospectively. There's no necessary progression there. It's for that reason that he liked Darwin. Right? Because natural selection is not teleological, which is, it's the real scandal of evolutionary theory. Now, what Marxism did, of course, and this is another just throwaway side point, is it took all of this and turned it upside down. So you get the necessary progression, both when you read

0: the book capital, from commodity to money to capital when you read it, but also in the understanding of history. That slavery necessarily generates feudalism, which necessarily generated capitalism. No, there's no such thing. And this would help us get away from also the idea that everybody was on the same path, and just somehow people in Northeastern Europe did it first. But everybody's running the same race. No, you can dispense with that kind of evolutionary theory, which I think raises an enormous panoply of problems. Yeah.
1: In the context of that, how do you make sense of Marx's writing on India, for example, where he seems to espouse something of this notion of a theological process?
0: No, I don't think so. I think it's... No, I'm not as familiar with all the writings as some people are. But what he says, and what he says here, and what he says in Volume 2 over and over again is... Capitalism is a world system from the beginning, right? Capitalism is not something which begins in the laboratories of the UK and Holland, and once it's developed, it spreads to the world. The spread and the development go hand in hand right away. For Marx, metaphorically means that once the genie is out of the bottle, there's no putting it back. This isn't a value. This is not an evaluation. There is no going away from the way the world is. You can go beyond it. You can push it through. You can't pretend as if there's an outside. For Marx, there is no outside. That doesn't mean that it's even, doesn't mean that at all. But that India becomes hooked into this system, well, India's, there is no India until it emerges in the mind of anti-colonial intellectuals in the 19th century. Who are using really the terms that are there. And it's a mistake just to think of it as colonizing. Think of it in terms of the epistemology of capital and notions of agency and personhood and subjectivity and self-determination that go along with that, rather than simply how much did they borrow from the British other than cricket and how much not. I think that's... You know, colonialism was the way in which capitalism was transported. But it doesn't tell you enough about the post-colonial world. Yeah?
2: But yeah. I mean, sorry, just on this, it's not only the way in which capitalism was transported, it's from the beginning it was a world system. I mean, right?
0: Yes, but
2: this
0: it's
2: is
0: the way...
2: It's a strange, like, chicken and egg question, but you know, obviously...
0: Why is it chicken and egg?
2: Chicken and egg, well... There was kind of a, I mean, what you're basically, what I understand you to be saying is that what is commonly called colonialism could be more adequately understood as like an aspect of capitalism.
0: I think it was an aspect of capitalism,
2: right,
0: at a historically determinate period.
2: Yeah. But so okay,
0: I mean, there has to be a then
2: the, you know, so-called like New World voyages of, you know, departing from the Iberian Peninsula preceded that historical moment that you're talking about. I think it's just, I mean,
0: yes,
2: right.
0: Because capitalism itself goes through various phases,
2: mm-hmm.
0: And affects the areas that are being pulled in. In various ways, historically, different historically. I mean, British colonialism as colonialism certainly doesn't begin. That kind of colonial regime is a late 19th century form. It's not there in the 18th, and it's certainly not there in the 17th. So what I'm suggesting, without being able to really fully elaborate, I don't think I know enough, is that an adequate theory would have to try to show how colonialism and what is happening in metropolitan capital are interrelated. Because it is a phase, and there has to be a reason why when the Americans take over the world, they don't do so by establishing an empire of the sort that the British and French had, but of declaring that they were anti-colonial. Right? That's one of the big things after 1945 is the two emergent big powers, both the Americans and the Soviet Union, say they're anti-colonial. So then there's a question, leaving the Soviet Union aside for a second, why is it that the American empire takes on a non-colonial appearance? I think it certainly is an empire, but it has a non-colonial that can tell itself that it's not imperial. But it's not simply, I would suggest, without really knowing about this, it's not simply the sort of the lies that the Americans tell, but it also has to do with the changed nature of capitalism, I would suggest. What I was trying to say earlier with his writings on India is that, you know, last time we were talking about, when we were talking about his chapter on economizing constant capital, and he talks about how the category of profit allows you to begin to understand why there's a drive to economizing. And the attempt to economize is on raw materials, it's on means of production, certainly, and it's on labor. And what I think he makes clear in several places in that chapter is that capitalism, on the one hand, is generative. It's generative of enormous increases in human capacities, A. B, at the same time, it grinds down the majority of the people. And both are together. And it's very easy. If this is the case of capitalism, it's very easy for people to take one of those strands and run with it, which appears to be completely ideological to people who focus on the other. So either the great progress, we all now can carry computers in our pocket, versus the enormous increases in inequality that have characterized the past 40, 50 years. And Marx is saying that it's both. They go hand in hand in capital. It's a mistake to think of it only as a system that is generative of oppression, on the one hand. I suggest, and I'm going to break off here because I really want to get my coffee. I suggest that the analysis of India is the same. There is no going outside. And what the British are doing is they are both pulling India in and doing so in a way that is oppressive. And I think it's that two-sidedness that makes people uneasy and is, to be frank, and I've got one foot out of the door, for 50 years, progressive discourse has been very strongly colored, and very understandably so, by anti-colonialism. And I think the readings of Marx on India are very much colored by that. You might ask, why, you know, we have to read through 1,500 pages before we get to the level of Price. And one of the things that he says here explicitly, which I think creates a lot of problems for certain kinds of radical political economists, when he talks about the mistake of the Ricardian school to present the laws of profit, of the rate of profit, directly in terms of the laws of the rate of surplus value, he then goes on to say that if we begin analytically with the rate of profit, we can't establish any determinate relationship between the excess of the sale price of commodity over its cost price and the part of capital laid out in wages. So what he is saying is that you cannot start on the surface and go back to the value level. Which makes it difficult, I think, for researchers. Now, as he says, with profit, capital appears as a relationship to itself. And then he uses very Hegelian language. He says, it's a relationship in which it is distinguished as an original sum of values from another new value it posits. It appears to consciousness as if capital creates this new value in the course of its movement, and how this happens is mystified. So, it's not that this is false. As with everything in Volume 3, it's not false, but it's the surface.
2: Sorry, what page is that mystification
0: learning from? 134. At least here, 134, because my next note is 140. So I hope it's also
2: 130. I have 139.
0: You have a 139? Oh, yes. I'm sorry. I couldn't read my own writing. Thank you.
3: 139.
0: Yeah. I also want to draw, he's preparing us for something. I want to draw your attention to the beginning of chapter 3, where after he does a few little equations, he says it follows that the rate of profit is always smaller than the rate of surplus value, since variable capital is always, that's V, is always smaller than C. Right? Now he just says that and you say, well, yeah, sure. But what it could mean is that the rate of surplus value could go up and the rate of profit could fall. Right, if you just look at those very simple equations. So remember that when we get to then talk specifically about the tendency of the rate of profit to fall. In chapter 5, he talks about economizing in terms of waste, in terms of means of production. And he talks about the fanaticism of capitalists for economizing the means of production becomes comprehensible just in terms of profit. He then comes up with something that sounds very traditional. And there are several statements here that are quite traditional. Around page 176, he says, the discipline that the capitalist exerts over the combined workers would become superfluous in a state of society where the workers worked on their own account. Right? So that's traditional in the sense that it sounds as if you had the workers combined working on their own account without the capitalist, this is what he's aiming for. And whenever he talks about distribution, that is the way he speaks, with one exception that I want to point out to you. If I can find it. And he talks about the combined workers several times. He then talks about, I believe I mentioned this last time, if you move to page 182, and this recapitulates something that I said last time. He says, in fact, it is only through the most tremendous waste of individual development that the development of humanity in general is secured and accomplished. In that epoch of history that directly precedes the conscious reconstruction of human history. There are two things that I want to draw your attention to with this quote. One is, as I mentioned in the first half of our class, the double-sidedness of development. Right? Tremendous waste of individual development, development of humanity. Work together in capitalism. But there's an additional dimension, and that is, I mean, one could argue that the great accomplishments of earlier complex forms of social life also depended on a waste of individual development. I think one could make a very good case for that. The difference is, first of all, the level of development of humanity that capitalism generates. But the second is, he calls it the epoch of history that directly precedes the conscious reconstruction of human society. There's something about capitalism for Marx that is generative of, let me just call it, emancipatory society. That is not the case of other forms of exploitation. Right? Yeah.
2: So I wondered this last time too. Why do you think he says reconstruction here? What is the re? What is the repetition?
0: Okay. You, meaning plural, always ask me questions that sort of get me on a long epicycle.
2: Okay, we can maybe skip it then, actually.
0: The theory of value, starting at the latest with Adam Smith, is a theory that people construct, they make their society without knowing it. Right? That's what Smith's theory of value is. The division of labor emerges as the unintentional result of exchange. People don't sit down to decide the division of labor. And the division of labor for Smith is the structuring principle of society. So what political economy has that economics doesn't is this idea that through their individual actions, people are creating a structure of which they're a part. It is, on the one hand, a rejection of classical political philosophy of the 17th, 18th, and 19th centuries, particularly social contract theory, that people get together and decide how they want to live. Right? So if politics is the realm of conscious decisions in this term, the study of society is a study of regularities that are effected by human beings without it being the result of their conscious intention. This is all in Adam Smith, incidentally. He's not just the father of the Chicago School of Economics. Once you have the notion of the conscious construction of society, what that means is you generate the idea that humans have always created their society and not known it. But the modes by which they've constructed it have been unknown to them. This is the anatomy of the ape, anatomy of human kind of argument that you can retrospectively see rather than there being an ontological break that only now humans make society. They make it unconsciously. And the insight, retrospectively, is they've always made it unconsciously. A. B. What Marx is trying to argue is that it becomes possible to make society consciously. Therefore, reconstruction. It has always been constructed according to political economy, but not in this vague sense of social constructivism. Really in a much more determinate way. Does that respond to? Okay.
3: Can I say really quickly that, like, something else that would take away from the traditional reading of this idea that you can move beyond private property and like this thing on 176 about how economizing wouldn't be necessary. At the end of the sentence, he also combines it to the peace wage system, which is something he characterizes as like hell on earth in volume one.
0: Right.
3: So it's not at all something to aim for, right?
0: For sure. But I'll also want to point to another sentence that I think is very important. Yeah?
1: I want to ask you about the statement you made that the peculiar thing about capitalism, the distinctive thing here, is not that it advances the collective by sacrificing the individual, other forms of that, but that it produces a certain emancipatory drive or something like this. And that seems to me to posit a certain kind of rupture or birth of the political within capitalism, then, or a different form, at least, of the political than you had had before. Did you mean to suggest that? There's a fundamentally different kind of relation to emancipation to the political form that emerges under capitalism? It seems to me that historically one could argue that there are very strong emancipatory impulses that came from pre-capitalist systems involving slavery and conquest, where there's a direct kind of confrontation with an overlord and direct violence that produced, you know. And what seems to be at stake in the question to me is the genealogy of the political. Is it worth thinking the political form this form to perceive the capital as persisting within capitalism, or is there some kind of distinctive rupture in the ranges? So,
0: it's a complicated question, Matt. Yes.
4: No, I just wanted to say that I think your question misleadingly uses the or reframes what Moshe said as an emancipatory drive. I don't think the argument that Marx is about a society that has a different kind of emancipatory drive, but I think that it is the idea that for Marx, capitalism is generative of the conditions of possibility of a society that can emancipate under different conditions, partly because it's a society that can reflect on the fact that it produces itself unconsciously, and that I do think that is a transformation of the field of politics under conditions of capitalism that Marx is positing, or at least in Moshe's reading, it seems to me.
1: So,
4: I don't know if Moshe would agree with my reading.
1: I think that's an important point to bring up. I forgot the word that you used, so I inserted my second, if I remember. But even that would seem to me to kind of flatten political struggle prior to capitalism, as if all political struggle prior was necessarily just reactive and re-inscribed the same system. But that's not necessarily the case historically.
0: Well, there's a real question about that, and what the different system would be and was. I think Marx is less concerned with the nature of pre-capitalist struggle as he is with the idea that the not completely subsumed is the wellspring of emancipatory resistance. He doesn't think it is. Not that you don't have to disparage the people involved, but to say one of the strengths, I think, of the theory he was trying to develop was that some struggles end up being losing propositions, and the outcomes have a great deal to do with context and not just will or political mistakes. An example, I think a really important example. What happens in the Soviet Union and in China is original accumulation as a consequence of the revolution. From the standpoint of the 21st century, and maybe with, you know, getting beyond the Manichaeanism of the post-1917 world, what was created was not socialism as the beyond of capitalism, but an alternate mode of capital accumulation, which may have been, one could argue, really the only way in which capital could be accumulated in a semi-peripheral country. And that what is involved is really the accumulation of capital, and maybe it would have been, this is me now, maybe it would have been a little less terroristic if it would have admitted to itself what it was doing. That it wasn't socialism as a beyond. And what you got was increasingly a spatial metaphor replaced a temporal one. You had the socialist camp and the imperialist camp. Then, of course, with China, then we had two imperialism. You had social imperialism, and then you had China. And which is why, yeah, I've said several times in the course, it's not enough to look for the revolutionary subject. What's important is to find out what the consequence of a revolution is, regardless of who the revolutionary subject is. The revolutionary masses in 1917, as well as in the 40s in China, were mainly peasants. What emerged, however, was not something they wanted. Was not something they wanted, but I think a very clear-eyed analysis would have said the idea of just land distribution and each person owning their own plot was not going to happen. And I mean, it could be tried for a while. You know, you could argue that that's something that Bukharin kind of pushed in the mid-1920s. But that the nature of the context was such that it was essentially accumulation or it's over. The emphatic notion of history that's involved really is not a notion of a grand narrative as the post-structuralists would have it. But that's because they were all schooled in the Communist Party, which had this grand narrative. I mean, all of them, Foucault, Lyotard, all of them learned their capital in the Communist Party, where you had slavery to feudalism to capitalism. This is the iron law of history. There's no iron law of history. There are, however, serious constraints and imperatives in global capital. They are historically specific. This isn't history starting with the expulsion from the garden. But it is history as really a set of constraints that are very different than anything humanity has experienced before. It can be effected with a lot of violence, but at its heart, what is at its heart is not physical violence. It's imperatives. Jake, you were going to say something.
5: Would it be fair to say that you would say that pre-capitalist resistance or rebellion could not be liberatory because the precondition for genuine human liberation would be the development of the capacity that only capitalism develops?
0: I think he would say that. I think he would say that, and we're going to come to that in a second. But there's also another way of putting this, kind of a little more, I don't know if I want to say cynically, but let's say once capitalism is there, there is no going back. The only chance of emancipation really is through capitalism. There's no outside. There's no pre-capitalist. I mean, there are for small groups of people. In the late 1960s, it's possible to go to the woods of Northern California. Well, no, I know a lot of people who did. Just as I knew a lot of people in Frankfurt who decided they were just going to chuck all of it and they would create a commune. Now, it's not so nice to create a commune in Germany. So they created it where the Germans love, which is Tuscany. You had these communes in the Toscana. No, it's very understandable. And the mode of life could be really better. I don't deny that at all. But that in no way is a model for society. Except for, you know, the ideologues of these, you know, these communal forms. But utopian socialism has been with us for a long time. There's one thread that I forgot, but that's par for the course. I mean,
5: can we go back to the passage on 176?
0: Yeah?
5: As Dakota says, the bringing in peace work, comparing that with state of society where workers work on their account seems not very flattering to that idea. So what is the idea behind raising? I mean, is this like...
4: Dave, sorry, can you speak a little bit louder? This place has really bad acoustics. Thanks.
5: This passage on 176 is a question of why he raises a society where the workers work on their own account. Mm-hmm. Is that supposed to be something like the crude communism that you get in the manuscripts? Or why is this even coming up?
0: It's a good question, and I don't have the real answer to that, because I think there is a pull at times to a much more traditional notion. I'll point out several of them. But what I really want to point out here is that if you go to the end of this chapter, to pages 198 and 199. Okay, I've been going from my notes, so maybe the rest of you are going from the book, so maybe I should go to the book. You'll notice the chapter closes with economy through inventions. And then look at the first paragraph on 199. We must distinguish here between universal labor and communal labor. They both play their part in the production process and merge into one another. But they are each different as well. Universal labor is all scientific work, all discovery and invention. It is brought about partly by the cooperation of men now living, but partly also by building on earlier work, i.e. dead labor. Communal labor, however, simply involves the direct cooperation of individuals. That's the difference. And sometimes he's kind of torn himself, and he goes back to a communal labor kind of model. The workers in control. But the general thrust of his argument is that capitalism generates universal labor, generally social labor, as it empties individual labor of content. So in a funny way, the locus of this formless, creative dimension of labor becomes dead labor, not living labor. But the dead labor cannot be grasped in value terms. Value is a measure of living labor. Another reason why it's a mistake to think that what we've got is a theory of wealth here. So I think that's really important, this distinction between universal and communal. Because there are times when he says, you know, if things were under the control of the direct control of the workers, it would be a lot better. Well, it might be, but that's not really the thrust of the theory. The thrust of the theory is that universal labor supplants what has become living labor. That is, it allows for a completely redefinition of labor. And if it does that, then, and labor no longer acts as a mediator, then I'm coming back to the issue that you raised about politics. Let's bracket pre-capitalist modes for a moment. You would have a situation, I think, where a new form of the political would come into its own, because it would be not constrained by the abstract constraints of the value and capital form, which modern states always necessarily are. Whether or not they've got billionaires in the board of directors, in the cabinet, or not. That just makes it overt. But modern states always are subject to the imperatives and constraints of capital. Always. Which means that instead of viewing the political as being just another realm, you've got the social, the economic, the political, if you see them together, the nature of the political is molded by these forms that I wouldn't even call them economic. Which is why I don't think it is an accident that the attempts of revolutionaries, and I'm going to use the word in the broadest sense of the word, always try to emphasize the political. But it's as true of the Bolsheviks as it is of the conservative revolutionaries. Carl Schmitt, for example. And in both cases, with reference to this theory, they're illusory. And so the consequence of their attempt to introduce an emphatic notion of the political, were it ever effected, would be disaster. Because, in fact, you don't just, this just doesn't disappear. So that I think within this framework, the overcoming of capital allows for the freeing of the political. Not that the political can now mold everything in a decisionist way, in its own image. And there is a certain degree of decisionism in the Bolsheviks. It's not only decisionism of the right. Yeah, and both of them, of course, are against bourgeois domination, however that's understood, and they understand it differently. And both of them, interestingly enough, I think also, more subtly with the Bolsheviks over time, substitute space for time. Yeah.
1: You mentioned something like that earlier. Could you just go a tiny bit more into what you mean by that?
0: Say more.
1: By substituting space for time, I mean, just an example would be helpful in understanding what that means.
0: What is the notion of, let's say, German radical conservatives about how Germany acquires its place in the world?
1: Soil.
0: And what does soil mean? Where is soil?
1: It's spatial, it's on the ground.
0: Yeah, but it's not just on the ground. If you really want for Germany to have its place in the world, what soil are you going to need?
1: German?
0: No, not German soil. You're going to need the soil of the East. You're going to need the soil of the East, and if you look at, as some of you may know, I hope, after the Bolshevik Revolution, the front against the Germans collapsed, of course, in the East. The Bolsheviks sue for peace. That's part of what made them popular, because the population just didn't want the war anymore. So they meet with the German general staff in a place called Brest-Litovsk. The Treaty of Brest-Litovsk gives to Germany essentially the Baltics, White Russia, Ukraine, and a chunk of Russia proper, everywhere where the German armies go in World War II. What saved, in quotation marks, the revolution was the victory of the West. The defeat of the Germans in the West meant that the Treaty of Brest-Litovsk never came into being. But the expansion of Germany, now that kind of expansion, necessarily, because it's not the expansion of a country that views itself as having formal citizenship, right? It's ethno-national. Well, there are people there. So it's always tied to racism. Always. Right? The Germans are at top, on top, which means you take a look at, you know, the Nazis in Eastern Europe. The Jews have to be exterminated. That's a different category. And I've written about that. But the Jews are to be exterminated. The Poles, etc., are to be dominated. And you do that by killing all the intellectuals and basically trying to turn the rest of the population into a helot population. Right? So you're going to have this hierarchy of races. Right? So the racial dimension and the spatial dimension with the Germans go hand in hand. With the Soviets, I think it's more complicated, but if you look at Lenin's notion of breaking capitalism at its weakest links, and then you have the Congress of the Peoples of the East in Baku, I think it's 1920, is that right? Does anybody know? Am I the only one who knows of this kind of arcane stuff? You really should know this. So the Bolsheviks have this world congress of people from Eastern Asia, Central Asia, South Asia, the Middle East, and all of it is to break the bonds of imperialism. But breaking the bonds of imperialism becomes seen increasingly in spatial terms. So then you can map out where you have revolutions and where you don't. Which parts of the world become red and which remain blue, which is the way the color should be. The Americans, as usual, have a kind of backwards. I have no idea why and how suddenly that red means right wing. And blue means progressive. Everybody else, and for centuries, has coded those colors exactly in the opposite way. But it's American uniqueness. Yeah?
1: I have a quick answer to that. It used to switch every election where each network would choose a color for Republicans and Democrats. But during the 2000 election, because there was so much extra coverage after the election, that's where it was established that the Republicans would be red. The Democrats would be blue.
0: I know, but it takes an amazing amount of insularity to even come up with that. I mean, an astonishing amount. And this is supposedly the media, who know... I'll stop the expletive. Nothing about the world.
1: So in this spatialization that you're outlining, where is the replacement of the temple?
0: Because socialism no longer becomes the beyond of capitalism. It becomes the alternative system, really occupying the same historical frame.
1: So it's the acceptance of socialism in a single country.
0: It starts from socialism in a single country, is of course part of that. You know, where I think Trotsky's notion is much more fluid and still retains much more of that temporal dimension, because, of course, the revolution in Russia was supposed to be the spark. Right? It was not supposed to be the end in itself. It was a spark. And one of the major Soviet publications, Iskra, the spark. It was supposed to spark a revolution in the West. The uprisings in the West, mainly in Germany. Well, no, you have a Hungarian Soviet, you have a Munich Soviet. They're put down. And then the question is, so what happens? I mean, there is a revolutionary period, 1918 to 1923. 1923, the uprising in Hamburg, it's over. Anyway, we've gone off on a tangent. We started with emancipatory and politics. And I think that has to be tied to his notion of the beyond of capitalism. And the beyond is a fundamental transformation of everyday activity, but also at the same time, and this is the double character of labor, the kinds of compulsions exerted by labor as a socially mediating activity. And he sort of returns to this, I was happy to see, because I didn't notice it before. On page 182, he says, since the whole of the economizing we are discussing here arises from the social character of labor, it is in fact precisely the immediately social character of labor that produces this waste of the worker's life and health. So that sounds like a paradox. The immediately social character of labor produces the waste of the individual's life and health. And so I remembered, and I believe I mentioned this in the last class, if you go back to chapter 1 of volume 1 of Capital, when he introduces what he calls the value form, because the commodity as the duality of use, value, and value, that duality is expressed in an externalization. Money becomes the expression of the value dimension of the commodity, and the commodity can appear to be a thing. Right? So the duality is externalized. And what he says is when he starts talking about the externalization, he calls it the equivalent form. And he says there are three peculiarities of the equivalent form. One is that use value becomes the form of appearance of its opposite, value. So value becomes expressed in the use value of another commodity. Concrete labor becomes the form of appearance of its opposite, abstract human labor. And private labor takes the form of its opposite, labor in its immediately social form. So that's where he uses exactly the same language. The immediate social form of labor is not a bunch of us working together. It's labor as a social mediation. Because normally labor is mediated socially. Labor doesn't mediate. It's not immediate. So this was code here for saying that it's precisely abstract human labor that produces a waste of the worker's life and health. I just plugged in abstract human labor for immediately social character of labor. This is what I've been trying to get at with the notion of labor as mediation. Kelly, you looked like you were going to say something, and then you stopped.
2: No, I was just thinking, he's saying immediately mediated.
0: I said that?
2: No, would that be another substitute, possible substitution? And what's
0: yes, because that? Concrete labor is always mediated.
2: Right.
0: Abstract labor is the mediator. So the weirdness of value and labor in capitalism is that they're self-mediating. This is not easy stuff. And it's alien. Really? Alien. And it really has very little to do with your grandparents, Marx. Yeah.
6: I wonder if you could speak a bit more about this quote from page 182 in relation to something that occurs two pages earlier on 180, in which Marx writes, "For all its dinginess, capitalist production is thoroughly wasteful of human material, just as its way of distributing its products through trade and its manner of competition make it very wasteful so that it loses

0: For example, an activist working down the street at University Church would clearly take this same anecdote about the coal mining and the children and make an ethically charged comment about the not the waste of human life, but simply the wrongness of taking human life. So I wanted to ask you about this language that Marx is using in this context as well.
1: I think that's fair enough. I think I've got to try to channel Marx now, okay? So I'm not sure that my channeling will do justice to the theory. I think the theory is suggesting that ethically charged isn't enough.

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0: die gefährliche Alte. Eine Spurensuche in Geschichten, Geschichte und Gegenwart. Hallo und herzlich willkommen zu Die gefährliche Alte. Und diese Folge wird auf Englisch sein. So, welcome to the series Dangerous Old Woman, episode 5. You can listen to this and all other episodes on Radio Korax from Halle every second Friday of the month at 5 p.m. or catch up later anytime at www.radiokorax.de and also at www.freie-radios.net. In this episode, I will talk to Betty Elizabeth Ngari, who is an activist, feminist, and co-founder of Women in Exile, an initiative of refugee women fighting for their rights that exists already since 2002. Now, more than 20 years later, we are facing yet another rise in racism out on the streets, but also institutional. People who are fleeing from wars, from the effects of climate crisis and neocolonial politics are not treated as equal human beings, they are treated as criminals, locked up in camps, pushed back, and denied every possibility for a self-determined life in dignity. A life that Betty and Women in Exile are fighting for refugees and especially for refugee women, because women in this case are double discriminated, both by the racist laws, but also being a woman in a patriarchal world. In 2024, Betty was also one of the award winners of the Susan Treadwell Memorial Award that honors feminist activists all over Europe. So Betty and me, we will talk about her experiences on this long journey, about the actual situation at the moment, and of course, about women in exile. Welcome to the podcast, this time in English, of Dangerous Old Woman. And this time I will talk to Betty from Women in Exile. And we are meeting here in the office of Women in Exile in Potsdam. Hello, Betty.
1: Hello, Petra.
0: Yeah, I'm very happy that you have time for me and for this little talk. We know each other actually from several meetings. I remember the biggest thing I actually did with Women in Exile was supporting this conference that you had in 2000. When was that?
1: 2022.
0: Yeah.
1: That was the 20th anniversary of Women in Exile.
0: Yeah, it was a very special experience for me also in the supporting group. Betty is the co-founder of Women in Exile and member, of course, still. What Women in Exile is, we will talk about that later on. Before we start out with our main subject, maybe, Women in Exile, I would like to ask you a little bit about your life before, in Kenya, right?
1: In Kenya, yeah. In the 90s, started in Kenya this movement of people fighting for democracy. Mm-hmm. And so I started getting involved. I was going to the demos, which at the head of the day sometimes ended up very, at the end of the day, like violence between the police and the people. So we had always to be careful.
0: Yeah.
1: And this is how I became more involved with politics, because there were so many things going wrong in Kenya at that time. Today also. But I just decided

0: they were supporting these movements.
1: The rallies
0: mm-hmm. and all that. And they were speaking out because, like I said, things were really bad.
1: Mm.
0: We thought, okay, let's move out. So I think everybody went to different countries. Actually, maybe German was not my choice. I just found myself here.
1: Oh, really? Right. Okay. Yeah. So you didn't really...
0: Yeah.
1: You planned for another country?
0: I did plan because we were, like I said, a group. And then we were saying, okay, we move. And then there were some people helping us.
1: Mm-hmm.
0: I don't know. I don't know what to call them. What do they use? The Schlepper? We sort of like, you just give out some money and then you get a ticket, you get into a plane, then it's the time you are at the airport, you know where you are going actually, because they would bring the tickets there and
1: yeah.
0: at that time. Fortunately, that time, most of the countries in Europe were visa-free for Kenyans.
1: Mm-hmm.
0: So you just...
1: You could
0: you, Yeah, you there could were fly. No... Yeah, you could fly. Yeah. There was no problem.
1: Mm-hmm.
0: So, I found myself in Germany in 1996. I think in April 1996.
1: Okay.
0: Yeah.
1: And, how were
0: you? I came with my two children who mm-hmm. are still young, 10 and 11 years.
1: Mm-hmm. Mm-hmm.
0: And, there the problem started, I would say.
1: When you arrived? Yeah.
0: When I arrived, you know, like I said, you expect to have things differently, but they turn out to be very different from what you expect, you know?
1: You expected to go to a democratic country that would have democratic rights for everybody.
0: Yeah, exactly. Yeah. I thought I would get into a job,
1: mm-hmm.
0: go to school. On top of that, I was ready to do... to continue with my studies and go to a university. I do evening classes, you know, and then have a job, look after myself. But things turned to be very different.
1: What were the impressions on arrival? What did you encounter on arrival or the first time in Germany? Then you ended up in, first you were in Frankfurt, I think, and then Eisenhüttenstadt, which is longer?
0: Yeah.
1: Yeah.
0: Mm-hmm. I first got into Frankfurt. There was a camp there which I stayed for 2 days.
1: Mm-hmm.
0: And then they sent me to Eisenhüttenstadt at the receiving center. And then from there, after 3 weeks, they transferred me to Prenzlau in the Heim.
1: And there you stayed for quite a while, right?
0: There I stayed for almost 5 years. Then I got an apartment after almost 5 years of staying in the camp.
1: Yeah.
0: Of course, this is where my activism in German started,
1: mm-hmm.
0: because it was like I said, I wasn't prepared for this life where I'm supposed to... I was having dreams.
1: Mm-hmm.
0: And I wanted to...
1: Dreams, is it very positive? I mean, it's a very normal expectation to have a place to live, maybe, and to go to school for people who are born here. Nobody thinks about it. Everybody thinks, somewhere to live and a place to go to school or to work.
0: Mm-hmm.
1: But this is, I think it's not a big dream that what you're talking about. It's a,
0: not big, maybe it's normal. Let's say I expected my life to continue normally.
1: Yeah.
0: And I was already working, so it was for me, being given money was something I have not experienced. Yeah, mm-hmm. maybe when I was... encourage, sometimes we get this money to buy books and all that, but not money like, okay, this is your money to buy your food, to do this and all that. So yeah. I was like, no, this is not a life I want. And even this there wasn't even money. It was they were vouchers.
1: Yeah.
0: Where you buy the food and then you take them to the shop, you exchange them with the food and all that. So I found the life very difficult. Fortunately, the children could go to school. That mm-hmm. was one thing I appreciated.

0: because, you know, I was like, okay, if the children cannot even go to school, what life is this? So the life in this, being put in this camps to stay together with other people, sharing facilities like kitchen, bathrooms and all that, really got into my nerves.
1: Yeah.
0: The children could not even have time in the evening to relax or do some their homework, you know, in a environment which was at least they have peace of mind and all that.
1: Yeah.
0: There were always noises at night, and at least three times in a week the police would come because people were having conflicts.
1: Yeah.
0: Or fights between themselves. Yeah. So it was actually an environment, I thought, this is not also something good for the children to grow up like this. There were other women, of course, who had children, families and all that. So we started like getting together as women. We could cook together, sit together, and talk about the children.
1: Yeah.
0: And the children also became friends. So we sort of started building ourselves an environment or a space where, you know, we could, you know, like talk and try to talk about our frustrations to each other and find out what was, how we can, those who wanted to, of course, there were some people who had families and they didn't know how to move the next step, you know.
1: Mm-hmm.
0: And this is also was interesting for me because it was the time I realized, I don't know whether it's the same today, I haven't done any checks, but I realized that in German, if you are a couple, the man is the one who is responsible for seeking for asylum. So mm-hmm. most of the women, the men are the one to seek asylum for them, mm-hmm. although they have the same problem. They moved, especially women from Afghanistan. We had a lot of women from Afghanistan, from the Balkan.
1: Yeah.
0: And I realized that their asylum was tied to the...
1: To the asylum of the men.
0: The man, yeah.
1: Yeah.
0: So for me, it
1: was like... So they're completely dependent on this
0: on them. Yeah, exactly.
1: Mm.
0: So those are the things I also started realizing. And then there was a group in the Uckermark region, an ANTFAR group, and they started also like getting involved a lot with the refugee problems. And of course, there was always the people like from the church, from the diacony, and like organizing coffees and all that. And we would go, sometimes they would take the children for a weekend or something like this.
1: Mm-hmm.
0: And we go together. So I started like getting to know people and also activists. And so I started joining this ANTFAR group. We started organizing together, writing articles. I started writing articles in their magazine about what was happening in the camp.
1: Mm-hmm.
0: I also became involved with the Fruchtling group, which just formed in 1998 from Fruchtling Initiative Brandenburg.
1: Yeah.
0: And I started working with them. So
1: this was a mixed refugee group.
0: Yeah. Yeah.
1: Mm-hmm.
0: And slowly we were also realizing that we didn't have a platform as women to talk on this group, because every time we brought women issues, it was like, you cannot talk the, you know, like this about your brothers, you know, because we were there were these experiences of sexual harassment and also sexual assaults to the women, and they were talking about it. But in this group, when we bring these issues, the men didn't want to discuss them. They just wanted to talk about discriminative laws
1: of
0: the refugees were facing, like good shine, like freedom of movement, being permitted to work and all these things.
1: Mm-hmm.
0: But other issues affecting women, like us with children who wanted also to move out from the homes because the children were also suffering, and we as women were part of this suffering. those were not really, you know, as far as they were concerned, they were not pressing issues. For them, it was, you know, like, okay.
1: Secondary, at least.
0: Secondary, yeah.
1: Or not even important.
0: Yeah.
1: I understand, because they might say that this is a conflict if you say that in public, that there is sexual assault in the refugee camps, then this contributes to more racism, something like that, you know? I understand the argument. I mean, I understand it, where it comes from, but of course it's silly, and it's the whole thing with feminist struggles in all activist groups, I think. Even in left groups, people don't want to talk about their own sexism within the groups.
0: The group, it's the same. So it was very difficult for us to talk about, you know, what the women are going through. Mm-hmm. And so, like I said, that we had already had network. We were working, or we got to know one feminist time later, who gave us also space in Potsdam where we could meet as women and talk. Mm-hmm. And then there was the Flüchtling flat. So we had this network which was supporting us. And so we decided now to start making women-only meetings. So when we started this, we were sort of, from the group, they started kicking us out. They didn't want, I remember very well, I was the person who was dealing with finances, because we used to get money for transport from Flüchtlingsrat, and I could distribute it to the people coming to the meetings. Mm-hmm. Then this was... the next time the money was brought, was given to someone else. And then they started saying, okay, you people have become lesbian. Now we will fight on our own, you know. Uh-huh. So we told them, okay, you go on, and we go on. So we sort of had a lift. But
1: yeah.
0: Because, of course, like I said, we were all part of Flüchtlingsrat. Sometimes we could meet in these meetings of Flüchtlingsrat.
1: Yeah.
0: But we started making our own meeting every month in Potsdam, and we started getting other financial support, from the church.
1: Mm-hmm.
0: Flüchtlingsrat also started getting money for us as, you know, our as group women. Now as mm-hmm. the women group.
1: Mm-hmm.
0: This is how Women in Exile came up. We made interviews with journalists. We started organizing our own actions, or being part of actions organized by others. We go there and lead speeches about
1: mm-hmm.
0: refugee women issues. Yeah, so that's how the group started in 2002.
1: Before this interview, I thought about the special situation again, and I found it really very impressive that under such really difficult circumstances, more difficult than for anyone else, to organize, even if you have a very unsafe situation. I mean, there is a lot of fear, probably also the fear that you jeopardize your own situation as seeking for asylum. I think it's really impressive to find in such circumstances the power to organize, and because there is no support whatsoever, and you don't even have a really, as you said before, the environment in the camps, in the lagers, are not really contributive either. They are very, as you said, you don't have a very quiet space, you don't have a lot of time for recreation. You can't.
0: Mm.
1: So were you ever afraid that, authorities might do something against you in Germany?
0: Mm-hmm. Yeah, of course they were fears, because now also as you become more active, you start getting the system to know the laws and all that. What affected us most was, because we started moving from one camp to the other in Bladenburg. We were still doing that with the other group, but now we started moving just to meet the women alone. And that time the Residenzpflicht was very tough.
1: So people might not know the Residenzpflicht.
0: Yeah.
1: Maybe you can explain that.
0: Yeah, Residenzpflicht is the law in German where refugees are supposed just to stay in the district where they have been allocated. And we fought against it for a long time. It went in some federal states, they said that they don't have it anymore. They abolished it.
1: Yeah.
0: But still, they are in some circumstances which they still had it.
1: Okay.
0: But now it's like it's coming back again in force because people are just put in there in some places. And in some places, they also have now the VOSHA, which was also abolished. Yeah. It's coming back. So these things go and come back. And that's for sure. But that time, they were, you would fight, the police would either stand at the Bahnhof, and if you don't look German, they will just control you.
1: Racial profiling.
0: or in the trains.
1: They will control if you're leaving your district, and then what happens then?
0: You'll get either a fine, and if they fine you like 2-3 times, they can even imprison you. There were some people who are fighting this. They refused to pay the fines. I remember, I think I was fined 2 or 3 times. I had to pay for the fine because I didn't want again to go to prison. I had children. I couldn't leave my children alone. So there was also this controversy, like, okay, you don't pay the fine because we are fighting against that and all that, but on the other hand, you also look at your own personal,
1: of course,
0: you know, how your personal situation is, and you have to make a decision now, a personal decision, which is also political, but it has to be also conducive to your situation. So there were things like that, like police profiling, which were scaring, like I said, in a especially on a personal level. For me, it was scaring because I was like, no, I can't afford to go to a prison, not like this. So it conflicted the the demand to abolish this freedom of movement. But still, like I said, this was personal decision. The time I also realized I could also help other women to find their way into the society. And through our program of empowerment and letting the women know there are other ways, not just wait for asylum at the home. They can move out and get integrated, go to school and all that sort of thing. I knew now I could be able to advise women, to give them at least not from my experience, women could learn a lot from me.
1: Yeah. So what you are doing as women in exile, so one part is information, giving information and going as much as you can, going to the
0: camps.
1: To the camps themselves to talk to the women.
0: Yeah.
1: What else are you doing there?
0: Yeah, so we are continuing still with our monthly meetings, which are actually the basis of the group, like I said, because we go to the camps, visit the women, invite them to our Saturday meeting. And this is where we also learn what is happening in the camps. We get to know the problems the women are going through.
1: So it works in both ways. You give information, but also you
0: get information.
1: You get information and bring them to the public.
0: Exactly. Those the information we get, we bring it to the public. And then we also give empowerment workshops to the women to see how, like I said, we have a lot of experience to see how they can overcome them. We are giving counseling to the women to let them know when to go where or to where they can get assistance, where they can get help from this place or the other. There are so many problems as far as those who are living in the camps is concerned. We have actually a workshop which we give to the women, and it's the topic of from personal problem to political activism. So we also try to show the women they can be active in this country, like they can politically be active, because many women, like when they come from the original countries, it's not possible. They fear, they have this fear because most of the political actions from the countries we come from, like I said, is mostly you are persecuted, or it's easily that you go into prison, even if it's you are just doing the minimal thing of criticizing the government or something like this, or being in a demo is a crime, you know. There's always this fear. So when people come here, even if sometimes they were active or politically conscious of talking about their issues, they come here, and because they think, okay, if we do talk here, then we will have problem with the system like we did in our countries, or what, like what is happening in our countries. So they are not very open to the issues they are facing. And when we meet, then we talk about them, and then we try to say, yeah, you can also do this. This is,
1: you can right.
0: also, yeah, you have right to be mad. This thing is there, it's meant for you, so you have to claim it even if they don't give it to you. For example, like health issues or health concerns, when someone is having with the law is when you are an asylum seeker, you only have this minimal treatment, but you'll not get this intensive treatment.
1: No specialist.
0: No specialist. And if you need a specialist, it's a long way. So if there is a problem within you that needs a specialist, then you have to go to the to discuss with the social. Sometimes you even have to use a lawyer to get to get this specialist. We as women in exile knows how to go about these things, where even to get a specialist to look into you. And we try also to connect them to lawyers whom we know can fight for them to get this specialist. So it's it goes down like this information to know where to go and where to find help. This is what we try to do.
1: One question, and in the Heime or camps, the people who are working there, actually it should be also their job to inform the people, give them legal, like tell them, okay, here is legal advice, here is, you know, here you get medical aid. They don't do that. Or
0: they do, they even sometimes have lists, but the problem is the where they send you, the question is of whether you can really get help, which is, how can I put it, the we know there are some friendly legal advisors or people who can really show you the way, but these ones employed there, maybe they have a list of lawyers from the social arm because they are being paid through them. It's just that, like the doctors. This is why they can't give this specialized treatment, because they need the social arm first to say, we will pay for it. So it's the same here. You go to a lawyer, and then I remember also my first lawyer, I was with her for a long time. She would just send me a letter and say, in English, three lines, and say, ah, everything is okay. They want you to do this. They want you to do this. Then at the end, she told me, oh, they have now really, we have come to the end. They can't, you don't have a chance to stay. And if you want to stay, you have to get a baby or get married. I asked, what? You know, this is a lawyer. You have been, I wasn't paying much. I was, I think, paying 25 euro every month, but this is not the advice I expect from you. So this is what I'm talking about. So we have now, like us in Women in Exile, a list of some good lawyers, we call them, because we know if you go to them, they will tell you the truth about your case, what can happen, what cannot happen, you know. And these are the things we
1: look at.
0: It makes a lot of difference from the information you get from the social workers, for example.
1: I know that from experience from being activist in a tenants movement, where it's the same thing. You can get to lawyers that don't do anything for you, because also the tenant rights are not really like a really interesting point for a lawyer to fight for, because there's not much money in it most of the time. And then there are a few lawyers who are really, mostly they're activists themselves, and that's why they are really interested in the case and they do a lot. And we also give out those lawyer addresses because they
0: It's the same with us actually.
1: So Women in Exile, since 2002, like you're giving out information, you're going to the public and telling about the situation for women in those refugee camps. When you look back, what effect did Women in Exile have on you?
0: On me?
1: and on other people?
0: I would say I have learned a lot also. I have also, when I look back, I see how we have come, from how far we have come. I mean, this office is one of the testimonies that we have come far, mm-hmm. with the knowledge we learned on the way. We were able to empower a lot of women. Some of the women we empowered are having some already also opened their own organizations. Mm-hmm. We have been able to network with a lot of people, to know so many people in the whole of German and also internationally. I mean, we are being invited to international meetings and all that, and we meet a lot of people and exchange, and from these exchanges you learn a lot. So many women have also found their way into this society. Those who thought they could never be so active have become active in women issues. So it's a long way, and we have, if I look aloud, we have a newsletter, we have a blog, we have made conferences like the one you supported us, you know, we have so many supporters who are supporting our work. We have made festivals, international festivals and conferences we are able to organize with the support of the friends we have made on the way. We now in the fudge of owning our own house.
1: Yes.
0: Which we are really, we don't have the money, but we think like every other hurdle we have been able to, or every other bridge we have been able to build, and mm-hmm. we will be able to own this house in Blood and Book, where we can live also together as, like women in exile. And
1: this is a project too?
0: It's a project, uh-huh. yeah, mm-hmm. project house where we can work, where we can have seminars, and also people can make their seminars there. Mm-hmm. It's a big area where we have the person who owns it want to sell it to us, and we really want it. And this, we would really find it like a milestone, because we have this campaign of No Lager for Women, Abolish All Lagers.
1: Yeah.
0: And we would see it as a step that, okay, we started this as, you know, our campaign, and we can be able to have something mm-hmm. in the society where we say, okay, women are welcome, refugee mm-hmm. women can live here when they want, like we say, we are a bridge, they can come, they can go, so yeah. This is something we are really looking forward.
1: Beautiful. To. Yeah. Mm. To have
0: our own place.
1: Yeah.
0: Yeah.
1: Now, in the broader picture, if you look at the political situation now, for me, it's really frustrating. My own activism started when I was, I don't know, it started in 1993, I remember. That was my first Antifa group where I got involved. And not just sometimes that I think, okay, we were at this point already. I just sometimes think at the moment we are moving backwards in time to really terrible times. And it's getting really authoritarian. You see all those right-wing parties getting more and more votes in every fucking country at the moment, and or at least in European countries a lot. Germany and Austria, Switzerland, France, etc. Yeah, what's your perspective on the latest developments on this political atmosphere at the moment. Is it, in your perspective, getting worse, or was it always like that?
0: As you can imagine, for me, it's double this way, because there are the migration laws going back to where we started fighting for them.
1: Exactly, yeah.
0: I think the time I came, there were also a lot of problem with the right wing, and it went down a bit, but now it's really again so high. So for me, it's like this double frustration, or becoming worse and worse. First, the migration laws going back to where they started, and then the right wing getting even more powerful, because even those days, even if they were there, they in parliament, they weren't so powerful. But now it's like the political, in the political scene, they are so powerful. So it's very frustrating. And this is why we don't even know where to start. Do we start with the fighting racism and all these things the right wings are bringing, or do we start going back now fighting for things like basalt cutter or freedom of movement, you know, all these things? And this is why I talked about this house before. And this is why we really hope we can get it, because this is also a political statement from us that we are here. And we can stay here. We are, I mean, there's a house in the middle of Brandenburg. The house is in Brandenburg, in a small village, where for more than 40% of the people voted AfD. For us, it's like, okay, yeah, you are, we are here to live together. We are here to be seen. And also to raise our voices and say what is, we believe is good for us. But still, you try to go forward, making one step, and they take you back two steps back. This is very frustrating, I would say. So it's not only the system which is frustrating, it's also the environmental, because we are facing this daily racism, institutional racism all the time.
1: The institutional racism, and then also the racism out on the streets.
0: On the streets, yeah.
1: Is increasing.
0: Yeah, exactly.
1: So, and what motivates you? I mean, there is facing this frustration. Where do you get your energy?
0: First of all, I believe whatever has a beginning has an end. And we have seen these things can go. And I'm motivated also with the people who are fighting the same fights, because we are fighting for humanity. And what I do my bit and the other one does their bit, then we can conquer. We can conquer all these problems, because at the moment, the system is not for us. I don't know, I would say like in this small village, 40% are not for us. And not only us, also people who are thinking other, should I say, or the feminist movement is really under attack. Like everywhere, not only in the US, but also in German. So I think what motivates me is knowing that, okay, when I do my little bit, it can make a difference.
1: Sometimes with these interviews, I encounter people, women, who tell they're motivated to make a little change, whereas sometimes in activist groups with younger people, I encounter a lot this feeling of being overwhelmed by the negativity. And sometimes I think that this, like, facing all the negative points also paralyzes people a lot. And they say, okay, there's so much going on, I don't know where to start, I don't do anything anymore. And I find it interesting that you, for example, take the opposite path and say, okay, well, at least I can do a little. And do a step is doing more than nothing. I don't know where Is it maybe it's just a mindset difference? I don't know.
0: Maybe. And also, having gone through all these, at the end of the day, you see there's always a light at the end of the tunnel. So you don't just give up, keep following that.
1: So hope.
0: And then, you have to hope for better things. Otherwise, then you'll be overwhelmed. Then you can't even do nothing. And I think doing nothing is not an alternative. So for me, it's like I wouldn't feel good doing nothing. I have to do something.
1: Yeah, I understand.
0: Yeah, even if I'm not in the front where I'm making decisions or anything, but at my own space, I want to be part of action or be a person who is doing something in this, in what it will help to change things for the better.
1: Yeah. I still remember this conference so vividly. There was so much positive energy in the room that I never saw at any other conference. I was really impressed every time. I looked at this and thought, like, oh my God, there are so many people with really difficult stories, and then they're all so positive and they were singing, and I was I was really impressed. And I think you're part of this inspirational process. Yeah.
0: It's the spirit of women in exile.
1: Yeah.
0: I mean, we try to not only to think about problems and fighting them, but we also make space for us to get together, to be happy and to be joyful, like dancing.
1: Yeah.
0: So all those together, I think it's this spirit which makes us go
1: special.
0: On.
1: Yeah. And you personally, doing this such a long time already, do you feel a difference in being older now to before? Did anything change for you personally?
0: Personally, I feel I would rather to draw back a bit, and let the younger people go on.
1: Mm-hmm.
0: But every time I'm trying to do this, then come so much things, like now the current political situation, and I'm like, no, we can't let this go on and all that. But yeah, at some point I have to let other people also move on without, I don't know how to do that. I don't know, but it's actually at the back of my mind, this is something.
1: Yeah.
0: I would like to, the others in the group are
1: that
0: really...
1: Other people take more...
0: more responsibility, and more... There's this already now in the group, but the active people are not so many. Mm-hmm. Like, people have other things to do and all that. And since I'm, like, working now for Women in Exile and I have a lot of time, then I see myself getting more involved. But for the last year, I've been trying to... I don't know whether my colleagues can agree with that, but I'm trying to reduce, a bit.
1: Yeah. They're happy that you're there, probably.
0: I don't know. I can't talk for them, but
1: yeah.
0: I think... somehow, sometimes, like now when the situation is so bad, we don't even have projects to pay for the people working for the organization, then I see myself now also getting a little bit more involved, although the idea was like, okay, move back a bit,
1: But you wouldn't think about, as you said, you wouldn't think about withdrawing completely, but just to, like, step back a little bit. Or it could imagine yourself being
0: retiring from
1: retired.
0: Activism, retiring from the work of Women in Exile, the office, the projects and all that, yes.
1: Mm-hmm.
0: But activism, I don't see myself retiring. I think it depends on how it's triggered by what is going on in the society, and I don't see myself keeping quiet when things are going wrong, so I'll always join people who are fighting this. Yeah.
1: I understand. It's also, I had another partner in an interview who said that the point of what is activism is a an interesting question, because you yourself are a political person, probably.
0: Yeah, because I want to discuss politics. I want to discuss what is going on. Yeah, I don't see. Yeah, like there's an elitement in politics.
1: Yeah. Okay, maybe one last, or for my part, one of the last questions is actually just to the title of the podcast. Do you see yourself as an old, dangerous woman?
0: It's a difficult question. I mean, who am I? I don't know. I think I'm what other people see me, because I don't know. I'm not actually, I talk a lot of politics. I discuss a lot of top politics, but I'm not an orator. So I'm not I'm the one going to lead whatever in demonstrations, unless there is no one. No one will do it, then I will go and do it. But I'm not a public speaker as such. I think I'm more of an organizer, more of a person who can be able to bring up ideas and, you know. So I don't know if that is dangerous. I don't know if that's dangerous or, I think, you people look at you as dangerous when you can go and give very powerful speeches in demos without even leading from somewhere.
1: I thought about this dangerous part that I define as a very positive attribute. When I read in your book this part where you said in the meeting with other groups or organizations like churches, for example, when I understand that correctly, sometimes that the refugee women are always confined to this cooking traditional foods on cultural events thing. And women in exile is, I mean, there is really nice food on the conferences, I must say. But it's just much more than that, and being loud and clear about your issues. And this would probably also already register as dangerous in that sense for me, because it's the same thing as when you talk about dangerous old woman. It's the opposite of this nice old grandma picture of a nice old grandma who's always nice and baking cakes. Yeah, this restriction that older women should always be nice and baking cakes, and and they can also be very powerful and influential. And that's what I see in women in exile. I mean, nothing wrong about baking, but it's more to it.
0: If you also read about my interview with my grandchildren, you'd see when they were still small, they were calling women in exile women in exercise.
1: Nice.
0: Because they say, why women in exercise? Because we are always on the streets, and also, all these doing actions. And
1: nice. Women in exercise. That's good. I like that. Okay.
0: Yeah.
1: Is there anything that you still, that you want to add that we didn't talk about? Is there any point that we forgot, maybe?
0: Yeah, maybe I just say also thank you to everybody who has been in this journey with us, because it's not about me. It's also about the group, the people we are fighting together, the supporters, the friends. So it's also to appreciate that this is not also a one-woman action show.
1: Yeah, you're a face of this group, and you're like a very important person to the group, I think. But also, of course, there is this collective power behind it. And that's beautiful.
0: Yeah.
1: Okay. Then thank you very much, Betty.
0: Yeah, you're welcome. And thank you for coming all the way to Potsdam. I was thinking I would be in Berlin, but circumstances always...
1: I like the travel. Okay, so I will stop here.
2: So this was episode 6 of Dangerous Old Woman. To get more information on women in exile and also about possibilities to support, you can visit their homepage www.women-in-exile.net. If you are a refugee woman and living in or near Berlin, you can join one of their monthly meetings every first Saturday of the month in Berlin. You can find the contacts for that also on the website. I also really want to recommend the book that we were talking about, Breaking Borders to Build Bridges. It's in English and in German by now, and you can get it over the website or over the links below in the information box. Because sometimes I think there is too much talking about people instead of letting people speak for themselves. And in this book, women in exile share their stories, their experiences, and their insights that are really important to all of us. I think I already said in the interview how much I admire this spirit of women in exile, and Betty herself is so much this spirit. I'm deeply touched by the strength, by the dedication, the courage, and the joy that this woman radiates. But especially for people like me, who are in some ways in a privileged position as a white person born in Germany, German passport, it's simply not enough to just admire, clap our hands, applaud. Our solidarity really needs to be practical now, and there are many ways to support. I put, for example, another link in the information box how to support concerning the Bezahlkarte if you are living close to Berlin or Brandenburg. But actually, you can also copy this idea to your own region or come up with another idea, of course. And also, please don't hesitate to contact me if you want more information or if you have any questions on how to support. It is important. We are really living in the middle of frightening times at the moment, but every little action counts. And there is a lot of power, there is a lot of solidarity and connection out there. And it's always possible to change for the better also. So thank you very much for listening. And as always, we end this episode with a little sound journey created by the artist Velvet Something Super Dark. Here is Velvet Something Super Dark with her track Passage 4. Enjoy.

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